0: We had dozens of people who, he was so well known and so well loved, and we just had dozens of people who then had the opportunity to come and sit with Dad, to talk to him, to say goodbye, to sing to him, because he was a big singer. And the amount of acceptance and peace and healing that happened in that 5 days, I don't know how you could ever measure the significance of that.
1: Phenomenal.
0: And that was all, you know, that meant that when he died, the amount of peace that we all had as a family, I know, was so much greater. Mm. And I think you accept,
1: I think, better like a death like that, because you know in your heart of hearts that everything was done as well. There's no questions, right? Because it was honoured, and you're as peaceful as you can at some point. Do you know what I mean? Without the price you pay for great love, being your dad. But you know what I mean? Like, there is an element, I think, of like, that sits in your heart of peace because it's done right.
0: Absolutely. And you know, I think that one of the other things I struggle with, and I guess that, you know, it came up when Faith died, was, and the question around, do you want to take her home? Like, for me, 100%, of course I do. Mm. I'm not willing, just because she's died, just because she's not breathing, doesn't mean she is any less important to me. So when Dad stopped breathing, even more so we wanted to show our love for him and care for him and be there with him. And so, you know, he wasn't left alone for days.
1: Yeah, yeah.
0: And I think just because your person isn't breathing anymore doesn't mean that, there's not value for us as the ones left behind to keep loving them, to keep showing our love for them. Because I genuinely believe that that's the amount of healing that can come from
1: definitely.
0: Keeping showing that love is huge, you know. And I think often people are scared they don't know how to do that. They don't know what their options are. They don't know. Yeah, they don't know what the options are. They don't know what those choices look like.
1: So how does Go With Grace collaborate with other healthcare providers, families and other support systems to ensure comprehensive and personal care for individuals facing these end-of-life transitions?
0: So when we first started mapping out what the space that we were trying to fill might look like as a website platform, one of the first calls that we made was to our local hospice, so North Haven Hospice here in Whangarei. And because obviously hospice have such a wealth of knowledge and experience in this space, and we wanted to make sure that we got information as right as we could. So they were hugely instrumental in supporting us to bring together all of the information on the website, particularly in and around palliative care. So that was amazing. We obviously had all of the information that we'd gathered ourselves over the years, and then we worked with a local law firm as an example, Henderson Reeves Lawyers, who offered us guidance and advice on all of the legal content for the website, because that was, again, really important to get that right. The other really cool feature on the website is a business directory, so realized really quickly that there are so many people connected to supporting families and whānau in this end-of-life transition. And so it's all sorts of people, you know. It's everyone from lawyers, which is one that we all think about quite quickly, but there's obviously all of our funeral directors, funeral celebrants. There's all of the businesses in and around venues and catering and that support people through farewell. There's lots of beautiful organisations and businesses who support people through palliative wellness and care. So, you know, even mobile hairdressers, right? People who are mobile nail technicians. One of the nicest things that we did for my dad when he was dying was to massage him. And, you know, we did that ourselves as a whānau, and it was a funny thing because, you know, my dad was this like solid, big, stoic, old school dad. And so, you know, massaging his feet for the first time, like, seemed like a kind of a strange place to be, but actually it was one of the most
1: therapeutic.
0: One of them, and for me and for him, it was just touch, you know. Touch is so important in that space and stage.
1: Absolutely.

0: that's why cattle's so important, right?
1: Oh, 100%.
0: Everyone loves a good cutty. Katie, what are some of the up-and-coming events or initiatives that is going on with Go With Grace? Or how are you planning to raise awareness or provide education or offer any additional support to the community in the area of end-of-life care?
1: Yeah, cool. So I guess, I was going to say, aside from the directory, one of the other really, really cool things we've done to collaborate in the space is helping to organise the first Dying Matters Week event, which was last year, across seven regions in Aotearoa. So prior to that, there had been a sort of a spin-off from an Australian-based week, which was helping to really just start conversations in community about death and dying, about grief and loss. And so what we did was, build together a bit of a crew of people that we'd sort of met over the months from around the country and said, hey, well, how about if we do this ourselves? How about if we make this feel a bit more local, a bit more Kiwi? And it was just a massive labour of love from a whole bunch of really committed, beautiful people from across the country. And we pulled off the most amazing week of events. We had, seven regions involved. We had 140 events across the country. They included sort of walk-up, conversation opportunities. There was lots of workshops. There was lots of learning around all of the different aspects of dying. We had really cool hands-on workshops for people who were sort of looking for something a bit more tangible in that sort of therapy space. And it was amazing. So just in Whangarei, we teamed up with our local library, which was really cool because it was this sort of really safe, shared, public space that people could come in and out of. We had about 20 talks during the week, and a lot of them were chock-a-block. So, the best thing for me about being part of some of those conversations was at the end of them, or at the beginning, I should say, people would come in and they'd sit down and you could see everyone sort of holding on quite tight to their handbag and their body language was sort of quite closed. And honestly, by the end of these sessions, people just putting up their hand and asking, well, do I have to get embalmed? And then what happens if I don't have a will? And, who should I talk to about this? And
0: conversations.
1: Oh, my gosh, it was amazing. And that was exactly the point. And
0: that's awesome.
1: What's super cool is that we're doing Dying Matters Week all over again in 2025. It's the first week of September. So we're now up to 14 regions, which is amazing.
0: So that's the 1st to the 7th of September, is that correct?
1: That's right. And the whole idea of that is to create a space where people can, a safe space where people can start conversations and they can learn and they can have the opportunity to ask all those questions to take away some of that fear. What I find is that a lot of the time people don't talk about this stuff because they've sort of labelled it as hard and scary and challenging and it is all of those things, but I can 100% guarantee that the more you talk about it, the less hard and scary and challenging it becomes.
0: And knowledge is power, right?
1: Absolutely. And I think it's that's where our courage comes from, and that's where, lots of people don't want to plan because they don't even want to think about, often when you're talking to people about death and people still say, if I die. Who's going to be left behind to pick up the pieces? And it's really easy for us to say, well, actually, that's not my problem. I'm not going to be here. I don't have to worry about it. But, we all know families who have been broken apart because someone in the whānau has died, and then the pressure on the conversations that come after they've died around finances and money and assets and division of, stuff, it breaks families. And again, from, if you do that work yourself, if you put that in writing and you say, this is what I have and this is what I want to have happen to it after I'm gone, one of the outcomes of that is that you then allow your family to not even have to have those
0: second
1: really
0: guessed
1: horrible.
0: And then there's and I don't know, and from my line of work, how many people, how much animosity do you see, and how many families fall apart because it was nothing but a guessing game of what they thought they thought or thought they didn't know or how they did it. It's crazy. Katie, that wraps up our first podcast together, our first one. I feel like we've got many to come because I feel
1: awesome.
0: We didn't get very far through our questions, but you're just a wealth of knowledge. And wouldn't it be great to have a conversation as we make our way towards, as we

0: progress throughout the year towards Dying Matters Week. So we can, you can tell people about your websites and all the knowledge that you've got, because as we know, knowledge is power. I can't wait to have you back on the show. But before you go,
1: yes,
0: Katie from Go With Grace, can you please leave a question for our next guest on grief on various degrees?
1: What is the one thing that is most important for you, for your loved ones to know after you, after you've gone?
0: Oh, that's a good question. It's one to ask the family anyway, isn't it?
1: It's the one to, like, everyone should be asking that
0: yeah,
1: question.
0: Yeah, that's a great question.
1: We're scared to plan, but I tell, from my experience, if the more planning you do, the more peace you are leaving your family with. The less planning you do, the harder it is for everybody. So, what is the one thing that's most important for the people that you leave behind to know?
0: Thank you so much for joining us today, Katie.
1: Awesome. I really enjoyed it. This is a huge passion project or space for me. And so,
0: we can feel that too.
1: Love to keep talking.
0: Please follow me on Facebook, Celebrant Alicia, or check out our website, www.grieftopeace.co.nz. 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Till next time, please live your life in full colour, tell your loved ones you love them, and leave no stone unturned. Bless you all, and thank you again for the tune in.
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8: Kia ora, I'm Pinky from Wellington Access Radio, and today I'm sitting down with Lee from the Electoral Commission on behalf of our 12 community access media stations to talk about the Election Access Fund. 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
9: Kia ora, Pinky. Thanks for having me here.
8: Good to have you. So first of all, what is the Election Access Fund?
9: So the Election Access Fund is a fund that provides support for people that want to participate in Parliament, put themselves forward to be elected, who also have a disability. And what the fund provides for is it provides finances and financial support to make sure that people with disabilities are able to put themselves forward and stand for Parliament in the same way that everybody else can.
8: Cool. So why was it established?
9: It was established initially in, I think, 2020 by a Green MP,

0: who was our first deaf MP in Parliament.
1: And Mojo.
0: Mojo, yes. And what Mojo recognised was the burden and the particularly the financial burden that was faced by people with disabilities that added an extra barrier to being able to participate in what is actually one of every person's right, and that is to put themselves forward to represent all New Zealanders in Parliament. So she put forward a private members bill and it became law. And we set up the fund after that.
1: So who can actually apply for it and when can they apply for it?
0: So the fund opens 18 months before an election, and that sounds like a long time. The reason for that is that the fund covers two types of activities. So the first type is when somebody is considering putting themselves forward as a candidate. So political parties generally go through a selection process. And for somebody with a disability, that can often be the first kind of hurdle, in that there's a lot of activities that they need to participate in to be able to be selected. So we have the first part of the fund available for people seeking selection, and we can help with some of the costs that are associated with that. And then the second element to the fund is once people are selected to represent or to put themselves forward as a candidate by a political party, or if they're standing as an independent, then we can start to work with them to help support them with their campaign costs.
1: So what does the funding cover?
0: So there's a trick in this one, and the fund covers costs that would be incurred in the process of applying for selection or for putting yourself as a candidate that would be incurred because of your disability. So it's a cost that anybody without a disability wouldn't face. So everybody has costs when they're putting themselves, when they're campaigning or when they're seeking selection. It's making sure that the barrier that can be a financial one associated with a disability doesn't rule somebody out from being part of that process.
1: So I'm thinking, say I wanted to run for Parliament, I have an eye condition, which means I have tunnel vision, I've got low vision. In the past, I've had a guide dog, now I use a cane. One of my biggest issues is getting around places and also finding out about venues in advance, trying to find, the layout, where everything is. Is there something in this fund that I could apply for?
0: There certainly is. And what we would do is work with you to really start to tease out and articulate what those particular needs that you might have are. The reason we do that, or we recommend that people do that, is that means that we can help people really isolate what it is that can be most helpful in the most cost-effective way. So we never tell people what they should write or what they should apply for, but we can really help people work through that process. As a starting point, I'd be talking to you about how do you get around, how do you need to get around, is it a taxi, is it a support person driving you somewhere, what would work best for you, is it somebody else advising you on the layout in advance and somebody being able to provide that service for you. And we'd go from there and we would work it through, and then you can put your application forward. Of course, if somebody wants to work it through on their own, they're welcome to do so. What we find generally is most people tend to find working with us the easier way to go, but there's no one way of doing it.
1: Very cool. And what's the limit to that funding that people can apply for?
0: We try to cap a maximum cost of $50,000. Now, having said that, that can be looked at if it goes over that. We've never found that costs get that close to that limit, but you never know. I mean, everybody is different, and I think that's the important thing to take away here is we don't have a set template. We do have some policy guidelines, but we do step back and look at everybody's circumstances and how and what can be met.
1: So what does the application process look like?
0: Yeah, so we put through a form. Now, if you're seeking selection, so right back at that first phase that we were talking about, it's just a declaration that we ask for, that you are seeking selection for a political party, and then you go through and talk about the activities that you're looking for support for. We ask that you work through a bit of a budget, draft

0: budget template, and again, we can help with that if people need be. There's heaps of resources on our website to help you do that. Now, once that application is finished and it's in with us, we actually anonymise it. So I often don't know who has received our funding at an individual level, because what happens then is your anonymised form is looked at by our applications panel, which are made up of three people who are well-known in the disability community, all with lived experience, and they help advise and work with me around sort of looking at the overall needs, the application, and saying, hey, yep, this looks like it absolutely makes sense, it fits within the guidelines, and they provide advice to us on the funding. Sometimes we go back and we ask some additional questions, but as a whole, you then find out whether you've been accepted or not. Once you get to the candidacy phase, we ask if you are standing for a political party, just for confirmation from the party that you are actually a candidate. Generally, that's quite publicly known quite quickly, and it's not needed.
1: And has anyone applied for this funding for this election coming up?
0: For this election coming up, yeah, we actually have 8 applications that have currently been approved. So we've got 8 applicants who are using the fund and making their way through. We had about 23 inquiries this time round. And a lot of people kind of inquire and they tease it out and we have a chat and say, actually, it's not for me, it's not what I need. Others will come back and have a couple of chats with us. But yeah, at the moment we've got 8 people receiving funding.
1: So tell us about the Electoral Commission's new campaign to promote the fund.
0: So it's called Take Your Point of View to More Places. And it's very much designed from the perspective of people with disabilities. I'm actually really excited about this campaign. It's been put together by people with disabilities. It's been developed by our creative partner, who is disability-led, and it was informed by a focus group of disabled people from a range of different perspectives. And so the kind of premise of it is somebody using an automated voice from a screen reader, because we wanted to recognise the different way that people receive information. But then you have a range of perspectives, and the video that's attached to it is, for those that are able to engage with that, is very much from the point of view of somebody with a disability. And that's what's so important about this fund, is that, you know, as I said, it's everybody's right to stand for Parliament, to put themselves forward, to represent people. But we have a unique point of view as people with disabilities, and so enabling that to happen is really important for us.
1: And where can people find out more about the fund?
0: I always feel a little corny saying this, but do go to our website. The reason I say that is we do have a broad range of information on the website, and it's a good way to have a look, have a think. We've got different information booklets there in different formats, sign language videos, easy read format. We've got audio format, we've got large print, we've got braille format. So there's plenty of different formats to be able to access. And then we've got all the application forms and bits and pieces up there as well. So it's probably a really good port of call if that works for you. However, and this is what I really, really encourage people to do, we have a free call number. And our team love really engaging and talking it through with people. So if a whole lot of material and wading your way through that isn't how you like to receive information, anybody is welcome to call us. So all of the information can be found at Elections NZ website, or if people would prefer to email, it is Election Access Fund, one word, at elections.gov.nz. And our free 0800 number is 0800 36 76 56.
1: So you've also recently launched an accessibility action plan. Can you tell us a bit about that?
0: We have. So obviously coming up is quite a big event for the Electoral Commission and for New Zealand. And what's really important is that everybody gets the ability to

0: vote, that you get the right information, and that you're equally able to participate. So while the Electoral Access Fund is about being a candidate, the accessibility plan is really focused on making sure that everybody gets all of the information and the ability to participate that they can, particularly changing your enrolment details. So that needs to happen by the 25th of October. So if anyone's listening to this and doesn't know, heads up now. That's my little plug, by the way. With the action plan, it's got about 20 actions, actually, around different disability services. We'll be listing the accessible services available to support deaf and disabled people. Oh, tangata turi, tangata whaikaha Māori and their whānau, carers, communities, everybody to take part in the general election. We've got accessible services available to support people to work at the election, to get election information, to enrol, vote. It's all there. And again, it's on our website.
1: Amazing. I have actually used, in the past, I took advantage of the phone voting system.
0: Oh, great.
1: Which I know has been around for a while.
0: Yes,
1: I now enjoy the buzz of going and doing it. I make the effort to go in and do it in person, but it was wonderful to know that that existed. So,
0: oh, it's great. And it's great to have multiple options that work for everybody. We do absolutely as much as we can. There's almost more that we'd love to do. And would like to do over time.
1: Very cool. Well, I'm very excited to learn that if for some reason in the future I wanted to run for Parliament, that everything would be available for me to help me do that, and that anyone else with a disability doesn't have that barrier. So thank you so much for coming in today to talk to me about that.
0: My absolute pleasure. And we look forward to hearing from you at some stage.
1: Wonderful. Thank you.
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1: In Radio Hawke's Bay Community News, Waipukurau locals have formed a harm reduction group to tackle the town's persistently high meth use, highlighted by wastewater testing since 2024. Police say the drug is now widespread across all demographics. The government has allocated over $2 million to Hawke's Bay for peer-led support and more addiction practitioners, while police urge residents to report information that could help identify suppliers. And fire danger across Hawke's Bay stays low to moderate this week, with gradual drying in eastern and coastal areas. Strong northwesterly winds around Cape Tune again, Akitio, Porongahau and Wanstead may lift spread potential later in the week. No red flag conditions, but exposed coastal and hill country areas could see elevated fire behaviour. Central Hawke's Bay remains a district to watch, while Wairoa, Napier, Hastings and Talalua stay mostly in low to moderate ranges. And thanks to our friends at Local Democracy Reporting for the following stories. Local Democracy Reporting is local body journalism, co-founded by Radio New Zealand and New Zealand On Air. Auckland councillors have voted 13-3 to scrap postal voting for the 2028 local elections, shifting the city back to in-person booths for the first time since 1992. The move follows fraud concerns and low turnout in 2025, including a court-ordered by-election in Papatoetoe. Booth voting is

0: expected to cost around $39 million, far higher than postal voting. But supporters say restoring integrity is worth it. Rural councillors fear turnout will drop further. Staff will now work on ways to reduce costs ahead of December reporting. And a Gisborne couple who moved to the city 3 weeks ago have begun organising beach cleanups after discovering major rubbish dumping along Medway Beach's Mad Mile. Ben Arthur and Eleanor Dyson, who previously ran an environmental group in Auckland, have already collected about 600 kgs of waste with volunteers and hope to expand their efforts full-time. Locals and the council are backing the initiative as illegal dumping remains a persistent problem despite overall volumes falling. And a sport, New Zealand Football is reviewing an incident involving players and officials following a match in Napier on Sunday. The review concerns one Napier City Rovers player, three team officials and two officials from Miramar Rangers. The incident occurred during the Detholl National Football League Championship Round 1 match. Across Hawke's Bay, the rest of today will be mainly fine with some light winds. We are heading for a high of 18, dropping to a cool 5 overnight. And looking ahead to tomorrow, the forecast is for more of the same. It'll be fine with some westerly winds with an expected high of 22 degrees.
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Hello and welcome to Growing Together on Air. I am Bogdana, your host and empowering NLP life coach, well-being facilitator, public speaker and founder of the Growing Together movement. In our last episode, we explored the peace, something that across cultures, countries and languages. Today, we're moving into another deep human experience, grave. And in a future conversation, we'll explore another word that connects all of us. It's love. Peace, grave, love. Different experience, but none of them belong to just one country, one culture, or one language. We may understand and express them differently, depending on our own, where we're coming from, how we're rising, and what they're experiencing. But underneath all of that, they are part of being human. And today, whenever we say I grieve, I'm not talking only about the death or someone we love. We can grieve a relationship, we can grieve a marriage, we can grieve a home, career, or health, country we were left behind, on opportunity we lost, or even that future we thought we were going to have. Sometimes, not the body has died, but something in our life has ended. And that can still create a very real sense of loss. My guest today, understanding rebuilding after loss from a very personal perspective. Craig Thompson is the creator of the Comeback Crucible. After his marriage ended and his ex-wife moved across the country, Craig found himself facing another of life, what he was going to have. But instead of staying there, he been rebuilding himself and his life. Eventually, the experience contributed to the program he now used to help others. Then life challenged him again. Several months ago, Craig is betting the death of his girlfriend. And honestly, I can't imagine how this can happen just in one person. But yeah, life can be unpredictable. And this is a time he found himself applying many of the principles he had already developed, but

0: to a very different kind of loss. Craig and I also have a personal professional connections. We meet through the Richmond Dean Coaching Bootcamp. The coaches and speakers from different parts of the world came together to develop our work. And I think that's another reason this conversation belongs here. Growing together, started in New Zealand, but growth itself doesn't have borders. Craig, welcome to Growing Together on the Air.
1: Thanks for having me. Virtual hug.
0: High five.
1: Yeah, high five.
0: Before we go deeper, could you briefly introduce yourself to our listeners? Where are you originally from and where are you now? And tell what Comeback Crucible is and how you created and for what reason?
1: So in other words, my whole life story. Got it. Quick quick rundown of me. I live in Tennessee in the United States. And the Comeback Crucible was created out of necessity. So to give the story behind it, my ex-wife and I, we were laying in bed, getting ready to go to sleep. And just out of nowhere, she said, "I'm leaving." And I started having a panic attack because I wasn't sure what was happening, but she told me that she got a job across the country and
0: wow.
1: She was moving and I was not invited. So as you can imagine,
0: how long you was together, by the way?
1: We were almost seven years. So 3 weeks later, she was gone and I was sitting in my apartment at the time, alone in the dark, and thoughts started getting pretty bad. Anybody who's not been through that before, I know the advice means well of like time heals all wounds, you'll find somebody better, things like that, but it just doesn't land for a man who's going through that level of pain. So my thoughts started getting pretty dark. And I started wondering what was the point of still being there. Now, I've been through loss before, decades before, when I was in a failed engagement and caught her cheating on me. We can talk about that some other time. But I tried following the advice that people gave then, you know, just get drunk, just find a rebound, or pretend like you don't have any feelings and just push it out, box it up, put it on a shelf for a rainy day. I tried all that. I just got really good at pretending. Well, when my ex-wife left, I couldn't do that anymore because my days were getting numbered. So I decided to take a different approach and I faced the pain. I started moving myself. I started getting out, getting active, sometimes up to 3 times a day just to process the energy that was going through me. I started journaling very, very heavily. I was getting a lot of hand cramps, but I was literally just dumping everything out of my brain onto paper. So not a lot of it made sense in those first weeks. And then I was also scheduling time to let myself feel what I was going through and do a live autopsy of where my life was and how I had gotten to that point. As a result of that, I was able to, instead of pretending like the pain didn't exist and just trying to run from it and have it follow me around for years and years, I was actually able to get through it in just a matter of months. And what I did find during that process, though, was trying to overdo it would cause me to crash and burn out to where I would just be sitting on the couch and not wanting to do anything, which is why I ended up creating an architecture for myself. So then instead of being two steps forward, one step back, it was now 2 steps forward equals 2 steps forward. And that is what really helped me start the process to become the man I am today. And the importance of why I do the work that I do now is there's not a lot of options for men out there who are going through something, for men who are struggling. There's really not. And there's not a lot of places for them to turn. And the advice on social media is just be a lone wolf, cut off anybody that, you know, disrespects you, or cut off anybody that

0: cut off anybody that's negative. Well, when you're going through something, you're the negative one. So the people end up cutting you off.
1: Yeah.
0: So it leaves us men stuck carrying our pain alone with nowhere to turn to. So that's why I do what I do.
1: Thank you so much. I actually have one specific question, the end of this our podcast, exactly to this, how the social society expected from the man to active, and how it's actually real life is. Because yeah, you're right, I absolutely agree that like most of the time when you're going through the grave, you can hear it like, move on, forget about it, start again. But emotionally, it isn't always like that, simple, right? There is a well-known model that describes grief for the experience, such as deny, anger, bargain, depression, and evidently acceptance. But grief, how you said, isn't necessarily a straight line. You can think we are done well, and then something happens, like song, or place, or anniversary, even smell, you know? And this suddenly, this emotion started coming back. And that doesn't necessarily mean we are, you know, gap again, like they have to start it over. It means this experience, it's still part of our story. And there is something else I was thinking about, this preparation, when preparing our conversation. When something hurts deeply, our instantly reaction can be like, I don't want to think about this anymore. I just want to forget. But our experience are already completely, not completely black and white, yeah? It's more complicated. And relationship may have ended painful, but perhaps there were years of think that it matters. We maybe have learned something from that. We may have loved. We may have become a parent on that period of time. We may have discovered something about ourselves. And even a very difficult chapter can contain memories or lessons that becomes part of our who we are now today. Like you said, this is how I becomes now after all this road. And
0: I was going to say, you mentioned something important, which is, you know, a lot of times when we go through something painful, and I know that men are very familiar with this, and maybe women as well, where you don't want to think about it.
1: Definitely, yes.
0: Yeah. So here's the challenge, though, that's the two approaches that people take is, one, they get stuck thinking about it, or two, they try not to think about it at all and just stay busy, stay busy.
1: Mm-hmm. And well, that's it, causing burnout, like you try to, yeah. Right?
0: Well, not only that, but what I like to explain to people is you can't think your way out of a box, meaning you have to take some kind of action. So for those who get stuck thinking about it, they have to move. But the thing is, you can't blindly swing your way out of a box either. So for the people who don't want to think about it at all, that's just like closing your eyes and punching at the walls and hoping that at one point you get out. So you have to blend the two approaches. The mind and the body are not separate entities. They're one. So you have to be willing to think about it in order to process it, but you also have to be willing to move. And if you're unwilling to do either one of those, you remain stuck far longer than you need to be.
1: It's true. This next question, what I want to ask you, it's exactly what you already started to describe, because my question, it sounds like, Craig, when we experience a painful loss or something, our instinct is to shut the whole chapter away because of remembering of hurts. But the chapter may also contain love, growth, or parts of who we have become. How do we learn to carry that was valuable without allowing the pain of what happens to keep control of our future?
0: Nobody wants to be in pain. Right? You know, because pain sucks. But at the same time, we also need to be willing to separate what is pain versus what is discomfort. That things can be uncomfortable, but

0: not painful. If you get, if you smash your finger in a door, that is painful. You get a signal from your body saying, I am hurting. But what we're going through and the pain that we feel from loss oftentimes is discomfort. It's suffering because I don't want to say it's imaginary pain, because you know the pain and the loss and the grief that we're going through is very, very real. But we tack more onto the situation than we need to, and we attach a lot more meaning at times than we need to situations. Not that the person didn't mean anything to you at all, or that they shouldn't mean anything to you. Rather, we get stuck because we start thinking, well, all those good memories I had with them didn't mean anything, or the whole relationship was a lie. And these aren't the case. It's, I had these good memories. I can write these good memories down, that these were times that I thoroughly enjoyed myself, and I can preserve them. But at the same time, even if your relationship lasts 100 years, you're still going to have times that you had bad memories too. So just because the relationship lasts doesn't mean you're always going to have good times, or that because it failed, you always had bad times. That's not how life works. As you had mentioned, it's not a straight line. It's a roller coaster, right? So it's being willing to, again, write it out. What were the good memories? Preserve those memories on paper or however you want to, but then you can also write out, what were the bad memories? And what can I learn from these memories? Because unless we do that audit of ourselves, what most often ends up happening is everything from the relationship turns toxic in our minds. And then we look at the whole relationship in a negative viewpoint, and we lose all those good memories. But this then sets us up for repeating the same patterns over and over again and falling back into horrible relationship dynamics, especially with ourselves.
1: Yes, absolutely agree with you.
0: Thanks.
1: I was just trying to follow it, you know, on the script of our conversation. This, our audience, you can see how real our conversation is. It's not only just questions, answers. It's also...
0: We're not robots.
1: We're not robots, and that's what I like. We need to remember we are humans, but when we said we're humans, it's not means we have to don't care about everything. No, it's about the fun, this balance and harmony, what you allowed, where is your allowed values, and so on. And Greg, this is, you know, your story, it's become very especially interesting to me, and not only personally, but professionally. You had already gone through the breakdown of your marriage. You rebuild, you create a comeback crucible, right? Can I pronounce this correct? Yeah.
0: Crucible, yes.
1: You started using that you already learned before, like you said, in a couple of days, but not only ending here. You started to support other people. And when you experience another kind of grief, the death, I couldn't imagine, you know, was your girlfriend, but again, when you similarly, what's the similar between all these two forms of lost, but obviously they are not the same experience. When you create the comeback crucible, you had already rebuilt yourself, yeah? But when the life has tested you again in a completely different way, this is a loss of your girlfriend. Did you get experience changing, like, you know, this method and all what you're using it before when your marriage is ending? Is it changed or your previous beliefs, or it's make it more like bold?
0: So my girlfriend's son passed away earlier this year. He was just 14. And as I was supporting her through that, she passed away 6 weeks later. So it was kind of a double whammy. And then turns out the week she was laid to rest, my mom was diagnosed with cancer. So it was definitely like a triple impact on my life. But to your question,

did the loss, the death, change my belief about like the difference between like grief in any way? No, it actually made me more convinced that loss is loss and grief is grief, because